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1: Yeah, I did leave Adelaide several times. I missed the hills, the flat plains with the hills behind them. I missed the weather. I went and spent a year in Papua New Guinea. I left in February and I came back in December. So I had missed winter and I'd been up there in the tropics for a year. And so I left in summer, I came back in summer. And from then on, I liked winters a whole lot more than I ever had before. When we went up to live in Brisbane, and we were there for 9 years. When we left, I didn't know if I'd be coming back to live here, but I always wanted to. It's home.
0: 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So

We could even print extra ones featuring our three national flags for the early onset cretins in Parliament House. I just wish some of them would give up their seats. And that was a Steve Waterson article, a stand-up comedy, The Act of Old School Courtesy Can Be Fraught, taken from the Australian Weekend magazine of 6th

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Gap funnels tides and currents and is a legendary hazard to navigation. Columbus remarked on its fury in 1498. All we can do is pick a time when the tides and winds are down and then challenge the dragon as we've challenged all our other tough transits and hope for the best. I don't mean to sound cavalier. We're nervous and getting more so. October the 10th, Mejillones, Venezuela. We spent a rest day at the Guardia base, and that night I dreamt of Papillon. I talked earlier to a couple of elderly coastal dwellers who said they'd met him on his heroic travels during the 1930s. The coastline since the base has been as treacherous as any we've paddled. The vegetation and lushness have returned, but there are no beaches, just mile after mile of sawtooth punters and rock ledges. If it weren't for our maniacal ambition, there's no way we'd be out there. Fishermen pass us in their boats and look at us as if to say, "You guys must be from outer space. You're certainly not earthlings out here in conditions like this." Sometimes, for miles, we can hear the breakers ripping into the rocks with a sound uncannily like claps of thunder. The spray shoots 40 feet into the air. In places, massive rocks, shaped just like deadly black icebergs, protrude from the sea several hundred yards offshore. A clear testament to the treachery of the shores along here is that we haven't seen anything like a canoe or dugout for hundreds of miles. It's all motorboats, which also says something about the relative prosperity of Venezuela. Fortunately, we're getting cooperation from the weather, or we'd be land-bound. One wise old seaman came up to us the other day on shore and examined our canoe with great interest. "We've come 8,500 miles in it," I told him with my customary pride. He continued to peruse the canoe, then lifted his eyes to meet mine and said softly, "Tú es muy loco. You are really crazy." We have just heard that during the past 6 weeks there have been 9 hurricanes on the Caribbean. The news made me truly relieved that we have no communication with the weatherman. We'd be more terrified than we already are. Yesterday, after a frightful 8 hours on the sea, we pulled into little Puerto Viejo, hoping desperately to find a safe landing spot on the bay that shelters the port. No luck. The entire shore was a 5-foot-high wall of boulders that had fallen down the mountain over the years and been tumbled smooth by the waves. Down the shore, some fishing boats rode at anchor about 200 feet out. We paddled there and hung on to one of them as we reassessed the shoreline, knowing that it was our only hope for a landing on many miles of coast. In minutes, a crowd of locals had gathered on the waterfront, apparently discussing our situation. Presently, a couple of middle-aged men waded into the water and swam out to us, signalling that we were to follow them. We trailed them toward a rocky part of the bay that gave us no hope of a safe landing. But as we approached shore, 10 men came briskly along the bank and surprised us by jumping into the water. In no time they were on either side of us and were lifting the canoe right out of the water. I screamed at them to stop, as the canoe with its load was about to break in two. They put us down, and Dana and I jumped out and helped them lift Orellana over the boulders and 50 feet up onto the sand. We needed their friendship. We had nowhere else to go, so we quickly handed out gold maple leaf pins, which did the trick. Even in this remote corner of Venezuela, we soon had icy Pepsis in our hands. Further up on shore, a rich variety of fruit trees and plants grew, including cocoa, and a fruit we hadn't seen before, manzana agua, or water apples. I tried the fleshy pulp of the cocoa pod, a yellowish fruit, anywhere from 8 to 10 inches long, and found it much like lemon in taste, except sweeter. The mother of one of the men who'd swum out to us went into her house and brought us a container of frozen natural fruit juice cubes, extraordinarily tasty. I was led up through the jungle behind the beach to a mountain stream, the community bathing facility, where I shucked off my salty clothes and had a refreshing bath.
Just around the bend, some women were bathing.

meeting in their own private area. During the evening, we were entertained in a well-built concrete house. The owner had a gas generator, the only source of electricity in the community. Paddle to the Amazon, the ultimate 12,000-mile canoe venture by Don Starkel. This book is narrated by multiple narrators. Dana played his guitar, but the drone of the generator pretty well obliterated the subtleties of the music. This morning, we were returned to the sea in the same fashion we'd left it. Five strong men on each gunwale, up and over the rocks into the surf. Beyond the shelter of the bay, we began another lunatic battle with the wind and waves. This afternoon, as we were about to call it quits at a little settlement just east of Mayones, three men roared up behind us in an open 30-foot fishing boat, powered by two big Yamaha engines. We recognised one of them as a man we'd met yesterday when we put ashore for a while during a rainstorm. As he passed us on his way to shore, the man waved to us and we waved back, happy to have an ambassador who would pave the way for us in our new community. We watched from about 200 yards out as the three men landed and were greeted by five local men who came to meet them. In no time, a fight had broken out, the whole eight-man commotion staggering up and down the beach as first one side gained an advantage, then the other. Soon, rocks were flying. Then one man picked up a 2x4 and swatted another across the head, felling him like a statue. The poor guy staggered to his feet, bleeding, but not before his opponents had gotten in a few good body kicks. Knives appeared, then more 2x4s, and in a matter of minutes, the invaders, our buddies, were running for their boat in the shallow water. Meanwhile, Dana and I, horrified and mesmerised, clung to a fishing boat 100 yards offshore. Was it possible we were the cause of the fight? If so, we didn't imagine our reception was going to be particularly hospitable. We'd happily have fled, but the seas were high and the coast, for miles around, was impenetrable. Our sincerest hope now was that we wouldn't be taken for friends of the three outsiders. Once in their boat, the three began taunting the locals, challenging them to continue the battle on water. Two men took up the challenge, and soon two boats were racing around the bay at full speed, trying to ram each other, with us smack in the middle of the drama. Eventually, the invaders, who had more motor power, made a head-on strike into the locals' hull, leaving their boat awash, its engine flooded and useless. For a minute or so, the visitors tore around the foundered boat, while the two locals watched in terror, trying frantically to get their engine restarted. Then the visitors zeroed in at high speed for the coup de grace. At the last possible moment, the two local men leapt overboard and swam toward shore as if chased by sharks. In the meantime, the visitors rammed repeatedly into the half-sunk boat, doing an excellent job of wrecking its engine and hull. Only when four more local boats roared out from the far end of the bay did the victors scoot back off down the coast. The whole battle lasted maybe 15 minutes and left us drained and shaking. Were we going to get the same reception? No. When we reached shore, we were treated respectfully, if distantly, until a few of the villagers warmed up to us and took us in. They fed us and offered shelter for the night. Soon after landing, Dana found a shiny new hypodermic needle near the water, which led us to believe that drug activity was responsible for the big battle. Just before I sat down to write, Dana showed me a pair of pea-sized salt sores that have developed on his hands. I'm not glad to see them, but do feel a sense of small-minded justice, as all along he's been teasing me about my poor resistance to salt. Now he knows what it's like. Sometimes when I look at him, I despair. He can get so drawn and run down looking. His lower lip is one big scab from the sun, and his nose is thick and brown under its layers of baked skin. He's still got his discouraging limp. My own latest ailment is a painfully poisoned first finger on my left hand. The nail is throbbing with the swelling. On the brighter side, the cyst on my elbow has disappeared.
What we really need is a good long rest in Trinidad, which is now only 30 miles away. Interlude in Trinidad. October the 13th on Isla Monos, Trinidad. We spent our last night on the Venezuelan mainland at the lush little coastal town of Iquire, about 11 miles from Punta Penas, which forms the tip of the peninsula de Paria. Our sole aim, once we were there on the 11th, was to get as much rest and information as possible for the challenges of the following day. During the afternoon, we lazed around the sun porch of an unoccupied house we'd commandeered, and at supper time, we were generously fed by the wife and daughters of the town commissario, whom we'd met earlier. Many of these little Venezuelan communities are headed by a government-appointed commissario. After supper, a kindly middle-aged man, Juan Salvador Jimenez, came to our veranda with a small bottle of clear medication, which he said would help my salt sores. He sat me down and, using a bird's feather, patiently applied the viscous fluid, then placed a little piece of cotton batting on each sore. As I sat there, I grew nostalgic for all the wonderfully kind people we've met in Venezuela. In Papillon's book, Banco, he says, "These Venezuelans are dangerous with their generous hospitality. Kindness and good will turn you into a prisoner if you let yourself be caught." Just after we got to sleep at about 8 p.m., we were aroused in the darkness by the commissario's family, who'd prepared another meal for us, arepas, fish stew, fried bananas. We began stuffing it in, but after 9 or 10 mouthfuls, both of us experienced something exceedingly rare. We were full. We couldn't eat another bite. Later, as I lay in my hammock, fretting about our date with the dragon, I developed an uncomfortable case of indigestion. As if to join the party, my sore finger began to throb. I squeezed it, held it high, held it low, but it gave me no peace. At about midnight, a drunk began wandering around the community, yelling, "Othello! Othello! Othello!" Hundreds of times he called out, first from one corner of the village, then another, sometimes close, sometimes far away. For hours it went on, until I began to seem a player in some mysterious Shakespearean drama. My stomach burned, my finger throbbed. "Othello!" rang through the air. In the meantime, two other drunks had wandered onto the veranda, lain down within a few feet of me, and began to snore. In the morning I made the discovery that Othello was a lost dog. By this time I'd happily have strangled dog and master alike. I was understandably listless as we set out from Iquire, but as we made our way along the peninsula toward the dragon's mouths, my adrenaline started to pump. The warnings swam in my head. "Your boat is too small. You'll be swallowed up," or "swept off to Granada, 100 miles offshore." After 3 miles of paddling, we knifed precariously between Punta Maillon and a small rocky island, about 15 feet off its point. For a minute or so, we were absorbed with the hazards of the narrow pass. But as we rounded the point, Dana hollered, "There it is!" and I began to shiver with excitement. On the distant horizon, behind a number of islands, lay the hazy, mountainous shape of what could only be Trinidad. Emotion tightened my chest, and I came close to weeping. But the demands of the moment allowed little time for tears or celebration, and in seconds we were again focused on the dangers of the coast to our right. Our plan was to round Punta Penas at the tip of the peninsula and to paddle a few miles back west along its south shore in the Gulf of Paria, which is better protected than the waters of the Caribbean. From the south shore, we'd jump 4 miles out to Isla Patos, where we'd stay the night before making the 7-mile jump across the Boca Grande of the Dragon's Mouths to Trinidad's Isla Xicathacare. We made our way cautiously around Punta Penas in 12-foot swells, feeling just the edge of the Dragon's Teeth as we headed south into the Gulf of Paria. I was ecstatic. Heroes like Columbus, Drake, Raleigh, Orellana, and even Papillon had all travelled
through these same gates. Even better, we were off the Caribbean. We had survived its wildest coasts. As we worked our way west, conditions improved, and when we'd paddled 8 miles, we swung south across open water towards Isla Patos. Within an hour and a half, we were working our way along the island's north shore, an impenetrable flank.

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0: But today, they did capture this 3-year-old male weighing about 100 kilograms, and it took them 1 hour and 40 minutes from the time of locating it to actually capturing it. We're just seeing more and more of this, and it's June now, so it's right after hibernation happened, and these bears, they say, are looking for food. Harvest was poor. They usually eat acorns and beech nuts, but they're saying that the weather changes, the difference in climate perhaps are leading to poor crops, and that's why they're coming out away from the mountain areas to more urban areas in search of food.
1: And I suppose, we're talking about what has become a big problem in parts of Japan, that Japan has a large bear population, but generally it's in those rural areas.
0: This has been an issue before, but probably not as big. I mean, before, we might have fewer bear attacks, but because we're seeing more and more, the Japanese government actually set up a group last year. It was launched this year officially, but they're trying to deal with ways to decrease deaths. We had 13 deaths last year just with bear attacks, but hundreds of attacks in general. And so the government is trying to find ways to kind of help alleviate this issue. Experts are looking into it. Tech is being deployed, but it's a problem that's not going to go away anytime soon.
1: No, it isn't, is it? Because if the harvests aren't good, obviously bears need to look for food. So what do you do to stop them coming into these urban areas if they're just looking for food?
0: Yeah, well, local governments are deploying AI-powered tracking systems so that they could watch any movement that might be closer to humans. They're also using now drones with thermal imaging to follow the bears through forests and more dense areas to see if they're approaching more of the human urban areas. Another deterrent, which I think is visually quite striking, so maybe Google this later,
1: Yeah.
0: but there's a device called the Super Monster Wolf.
1: What?
0: It's this
1: Sorry, just say that
0: company.
1: again.
0: Yeah, the Super Monster Wolf. It's a solar-powered robotic wolf that's designed to scare away bears and other wildlife. I remember when they came up with this in 2016, so it's been more than 10 years this Super Monster Wolf has been on sale by this company, but they've also been deployed in some areas too to try and scare off some of this wildlife.
1: And unfortunately, it's not working, the super wolves at the moment. Kurumi Mori there with that extraordinary story of that extremely intelligent bear that managed to open a window and evade all those looking for it, jumped out of it and ran off. We will keep you updated on the hunt for the extremely intelligent bear here on Outside Source. I can see on the screens in front of me a press conference taking place at NASA. Now, I'm sure many of you recall Artemis 2 grabbed so much attention, didn't it? Those astronauts up in space heading towards the moon. There is a lady on the screen at the moment because what is happening at NASA is that they are about to announce who's going to be in the crew for Artemis 3. We're going to tell you where that's going and hopefully who the new crew members are very, very soon.
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1: You're listening to Outside Source here on the BBC World Service with me, Rahul Tandon, coming to you live from the floor of the BBC newsroom here in central London. Lots of journalists hard at work around me covering lots of different stories, but many of them on the small screens that they have on their desk are closely following an important press conference that is taking place in the United States because NASA are announcing a couple of important

0: respond. Right, let us end the programme with this story that many of my colleagues have been busy on all day here, because police in Northern Ireland have arrested a Sudanese man on suspicion of attempted murder after a stabbing attack in Belfast. Let's speak to the BBC's Sarah Gerben. Thank you so much for joining us. Can you just tell us the details of what we know about what happened here?
1: Yeah, absolutely. I mean, there's been numerous press conferences throughout today. We've got a lot more information throughout today at different stages than we had last night. But in terms of what we know so far, well, we know that this incident took place in a street called Kinnaird Avenue in the north of the city, the north of Belfast. I'm here now. The police cordon is still in place. There's still a massive police presence. And just to set out where we are, we're about a mile from the city centre. This is a really residential area. So as you can imagine, there's an awful lot of shock here at what took place last night. Now, this incident was filmed. A man was seen attacking another man, and in terms of what we know about him, we know that he is a man in his 30s. Earlier this morning, the Police Service of Northern Ireland, the PSNI, told us that he was Somali. As that investigation continued, they then corrected that and said that he was Sudanese, and they have arrested him on suspicion of attempted murder. He is still in police custody. And just to give you an update about the victim in this case, he is in his 40s. We think he has suffered serious injuries. He's still being treated in hospital. And police gave us really quite disturbing details about his injuries earlier on. Those are injuries to his eyes, his back and his face. And as I said, he is still being treated in hospital. Now, there's been a lot of discussion around the immigration status of that Sudanese man who has been arrested. The Home Office has now said that he entered the UK in 2023, travelling from Sudan to Paris, to Dublin in the Republic of Ireland, and then to Belfast in Northern Ireland, which is a part of the UK, of course. And he was granted refugee status that same year. So that's as much as we know just at present.
0: Listen, thank you so much there, Sarah Gerben, who was at the scene of where that attack took place, bringing us the latest of what took place in Belfast. More on President Trump's comments, of course, across the BBC World Service. But that is it for today's edition of Outside Source.
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5: Coming up next on the BBC World Service, it's Outlook with me, Mubin Azhar. Fatima Bhutto was struggling with grief, panic attacks and sleepless nights when she met a man who promised to help.
6: The man said he could see what ailed me, what made me suffer. And he said that he knew a way to get me free from pain forever. And that was incredibly seductive as an offer.
5: Before long, Fatima felt that aspects of her life and her sense of self were being eroded.
6: It was a controlling relationship. It was coercive. And there was an incredible amount of gaslighting. You think you have misunderstood something. You think you've gotten something wrong all the time. It's an eroding of boundaries. It's a testing of limits. And you lose a kind of footing with reality.
5: A story of control, loss and love from one of Pakistan's most famous political dynasties. After the news.
7: BBC News with Govinda Gill. President Trump has just said that Iran shot down a US Apache helicopter patrol.

0: Watching the World Cup, I've just been sad that we're not there. So this is the first year I'm going to enjoy it since I was born, actually.
1: First year since you were born?
0: Yeah, we were. Last time was in 98. Okay. Yeah, but I don't remember, so. It's tough. It's been tough.
1: I can see. You make these people happy because the football team.
2: How far will Brazil go in the World Cup and how far will Norway go?
1: Have you ever heard that song, "We Are the Champion"? So we're going to win that one. I'm betting us. I'm excited to see what Haaland and Odegaard can do it. So I think you guys can get like maybe the quarterfinals. It's been a while. You know, you guys gonna come like with the best game ever because it's been a while since you stepped there.
0: I think most people in Norway would take a quarterfinal for sure. Yeah, that would be huge. So I think in the quarterfinal, I don't know how it looks, but it would be fun if we could actually play against Brazil because we've beaten them before. Yeah. So that would be fun, and then we're in the semifinals, and then who knows.
3: Warholm and Dos Santos talking the talk. Their 400 hurdles is top of the bill on Wednesday night. We'll have more looking ahead to the Oslo Diamond League meeting in tomorrow's Sport Today.
4: Looking forward to it, Ed. Harry, before we go, Serena Williams has made a winning return to tennis after 4 years of retirement alongside Victoria Mbako. They claimed a first-round doubles victory at Queen's, and the 23-time Grand Slam winner. She rolled back the years and said it was so much fun. There's more reaction to that on the BBC Sport website. But for me and the team, we'll see you again soon. Bye-bye.
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10: Welcome to Assignment from the BBC World Service with me, Mohammed Hashem. I'm in Sudan's capital, Khartoum, where kids have returned to education for the first time in years.
11: Good morning, kids!
12: How are you today?
11: We are going to
10: school. Are you boys happy to be back at school?
11: Yes!
10: As war raged across the country, millions have lost out on education. But even when there is relative peace, it can be hard to go back. We hear from those dealing with this unseen cost of the war.
13: People are losing their families, so there is no interest in education. Even the humor is about fights and violence and killing. You miss the innocence of the play.
14: We all grew up because of this war. We witnessed some things. We have to know the hardships of life at some point, but we took this lesson too early.
10: Join me, Mohammed Hashem, on Assignment after the World News.
15: BBC News with Govinda Gill. President Trump has said Iran shot down a US Apache helicopter patrolling the Strait of Hormuz late on Monday, and the US needs to respond. In a social media post, he said the two pilots were safe and uninjured. This analysis from Sarah Smith in Washington.
16: It's very clear to anyone watching the White House that there's no appetite to return to a full-scale conflict with Iran, but Donald Trump really does need to keep that prospect on the table whilst he's continuing with peace negotiations. Otherwise, he'll feel he doesn't have enough leverage. So the opportunity to land a blow, but in a proportionate way, signaled in advance, could give him the opportunity, he might think, to strengthen his negotiating hand, answer the heartfelt by what had happened with the helicopter, but try not to allow this to spiral out of control and a return to a full-scale war.
15: France says it will ban Israel's finance minister, Bezalel Smotrich, from entering the country. Paris says it took the decision because the far-right politician has been actively promoting the annexation of Palestinian territories. Israel condemned the move, warning it would fuel anti-Semitism. Medical sources in Afghanistan say a woman and a child have been killed in a crackdown by Taliban.

0: to me from South Africa, and Nyasha Shenje in Zimbabwe. Well, the captain has turned on the fasten seatbelt sign, and it seems our journey through the world of tech is drawing to a close. As ever, we'd love to hear from you. It could be about the show, or it could be about the tech that's on your mind. techlife@bbc.co.uk is our email address. 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Today's Tech Life was produced by Tom Quinn and presented by me, Chris Vallance.
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